0: That's Frank Tate here on NEPM. They're in Belfast playing Lady Be Good, a 1996 performance of the tune by George and Ira Gershwin. Here with the bassist Frank Tate leading a quintet featuring the late Dave McKenna at the piano. That was Harry Allen on tenor saxophone, Butch Miles on drums, and Howard Alden on guitar. Frank Tate, Lady Be Good from Live in Belfast. We'll hear more from the Frank Tate Quintet in this evening's Jazz in a bit. Stay tuned as well tonight for tunes based on Lady Be Good chord changes, tunes like Riftide, Dewey Square, and Hackensack. We'll hear Taj Mahal singing Lady Be Good. Taj is in concert Wednesday in Northampton. And we'll hear Ella Fitzgerald tonight with Louis Armstrong, Learning the Blues. Ella recorded two classic versions of Lady Be Good, a scattered bebop-style performance in 1947, and then in the late 50s for her George and Ira Gershwin songbook, she sang the tune as a ballad. Introduced in 1924, the title song of a Broadway musical that starred Fred Astaire. Lady Be Good in this Monday night's Jazz on the Mode here on NEPM. Good evening, I'm Tom Reaney. Nice to be with you on this Monday, July 13th, with Lady Be Good. Performances on the way from Fats Navarro and Roy Hargrove, Coleman Hawkins and Wynton Marsalis. Later tonight, Keith Jarrett plays tunes by Sonny Rollins and John Coltrane. Here's Frank Sinatra.
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From the album Haunted Heart, Charlie Hayden's Quartet West, Dance of the Infidels. We heard Duke Ellington's Dancers in Love. That's from Piano Reflections, the great trio session that Ellington made for Capitol Records. Lucy Yegazarian sang the Frank Sinatra classic Come Dance With Me. That's off Lucy Yegazarian's new release, Hey Love. Lucky Thompson played Translation. Great playing from Lucky Thompson there in 1956 with Jimmy Cleveland on trombone and Hank Jones at the piano, Ossie Johnson on drums, and Oscar Pettiford on bass. And before LT, Lucky Thompson, we heard Frank Sinatra singing All of Me as from his Capitol classic, Swing Easy. In our next set, we'll hear Coleman Hawkins, Roy Hargrove, and Wynton Marsalis. Stay tuned for Taj Mahal singing Lady Be Good. Later tonight, Herbie Hancock plays Maiden Voyage. Joe Henderson plays Flamenco Sketches. And from Kinda Blue, we'll hear Miles Davis's All Blues. I'm Tom Meaney. Nice to be with you on this Monday nights with Jazz on the Mode, which is funded by DSP Shows, along with NEPM, presenting Hidden Brain on stage with Shankar Vandatum at the Academy of Music Theater on August 21st. Tickets at dspshows.com. 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Let's continue with a set of tunes that's based on the chord changes of Lady Be Good, the wonderful Broadway tune that George and Ira Gershwin composed in the mid-20s, the Broadway musical starred Fred Astaire. And Lady Be Good is one of those tunes of the 20s that made a kind of easy transition into the swing and modern jazz eras, and is a standard. In the mid-40s, the song's chord changes were utilized for new melodies on tunes by Thelonious Monk and Coleman Hawkins and Charlie Parker. And here's a tune with Lady Be Good changes by Fats Navarro. He's here on trumpet. Tad Dameron is at the piano, and Charlie Rouse is on tenor saxophone. Here's Fats Navarro playing Fats Blues.

That's Charlie Heaton's Quartet West here on NEPM playing Dance of the Infidels. The tune composed by Bud Powell featured Alan Broadbent at the piano. That was Charlie Heaton on bass, Lawrence Maribel on drums, and Ernie Watts on tenor saxo.

That's Taj Mahal here on NEPM singing Lady Be Good. That's a 2022 recording of the song by George and Ira Gershwin, released in the album Savoy, a wonderful collection of swing and jump blues songs, the album from Stony Plain Records, The Great Taj Mahal. The album's cover illustration is a beautiful evocation of the Savoy, when that was the ballroom of the swing era, and also reminds me of the wonderful installation of paintings that Richard Yard exhibited at the Mount Holyoke Art Museum in the early 1980s, Richard Yard's Savoy. Here it's Taj Mahal's album Savoy, the tune Lady Be Good. Taj Mahal grew up in Springfield. He's a UMass alum. He was a founder of the Pioneer Valley Folklore Society. He's at the Academy of Music in Northampton for a sold-out show on Wednesday nights. Before Taj Mahal with Lady Be Good, we heard four tunes based on Lady Be Good chord changes. We heard Hackensack, the tune composed by Thelonious Monk and played by Wynton Marsalis. That's on the album Marsalis Plays Monk. Roy Hargrove played Dewey Square, Charlie Parker's tune based on Lady Be Good. That's on the Roy Hargrove album Parker's Mood, featuring Stephen Scott and Christian McBride. The great Coleman Hawkins played Riftide. That Lady Be Good bass tune is from the collection Hollywood Stampede. And before Coleman Hawkins, we heard Fats Navarro playing Fats Blues. Trumpeter Fats Navarro in the mid-40s with Tad Dameron and Charlie Rouse. Tunes based on Lady Be Good and the great Taj Mahal singing the song by the Gershwins. Taj Mahal's album is Savoy. This is 88.5 NEPM. I'm Tom Reaney. Nice to be with you on this Monday nights with Jazz on the Mode. A lot of time and effort goes into your favorite programs here at 88.5 NEPM, but there are a lot of Fords, Hondas, and Toyotas that go into these programs too. 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Let's continue with Frank Tate, more from his Belfast concert of 1996. We got this evening's Jazz on Mode underway with Tate playing Lady Be Good. Here he is playing Just You, Just Me, with a combo that includes Harry Allen, Howard Alden, Dave McKenna, and Butch Miles. Frank Tate, Just You, Just Me.

Thank you, ladies and gentlemen. Thank you very much. Put smiles on your job. Harry Allen on tenor saxophone. Howard Alden on guitar. Dave McKenna on piano. Yes, truly, Frank Tate. Thank you very much. We have had a call. Thank you.

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The dance floor's deserted. And you play the same love song. Oh, yes. It's the tenth time you've heard it. Yes, man, it's the beginning. Just one of those clues. You've had your first lesson.

It's Ella Fitzgerald and Louis Armstrong here on NEPM, Learning the Blues. That's from Ella and Louis, the session they made for Verve in 1957. They're with Oscar Peterson, Herb Ellis, Ray Brown, and Louis Belson. Ella Fitzgerald and Louis Armstrong, Learning the Blues. We heard Frank West playing blues in the car. Frank West on tenor saxophone from a wonderful album called Trying to Make My Blues Turn Green. And before Frank West, we heard Frank Tate live in Belfast with Just You, Just Me. Frank Tate's quintet with Dave McKenna, Butch Miles, Howard Alden, and Harry Allen. 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Stay tuned for the Keith Jarrett Trio playing tunes by Sonny Rollins and John Coltrane. Joel Fromm and Brad Meldow plays Smile. And Carl Allen with the late Roy Hargrove plays Round Midnight. Carl Allen plays this weekend at the Greater Hartford Festival of Jazz. Let's continue with Alan Broadbent. We heard Broadbent earlier tonight with Charlie Hayden playing Dance of the Infidels. Here he plays the Sonny Rollins original, Erigen.

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That's the Keith Jarrett Trio here on NEPM, playing music by John Coltrane and Sonny Rollins. That was Coltrane's Moment's Notice, preceded by the Sonny Rollins original Doxy. There at the New Jersey Performing Arts Center in Newark in 1998, the album released on ECM is called After the Fall. Keith Jarrett, Gary Peacock, the late Jack DeJohnette, Doxy, and Moment's Notice. We heard Keith Jarrett's original Bop B, played by Peter Erskine with Alan Pasqua and Scott Colley. That saw Peter Erskine's new release, Peregrine, featuring Alan Pasqua at the piano. And we began the set with Alan Broadbent. He played the Sonny Rollins original, Erigen. That saw Broadbent's recent release, Like Minds. And our next set, we'll hear Joel Fromm and Brad Meldow. They play Smile. And we'll hear Joel with Omar Avital live at Smalls. Still to come in this evening's Jazz on the Mode, Joe Henderson plays flamenco sketches, and Carl Allen with the late Roy Hargrove, around midnight. This is 88.5 NEPM, where Jazz on the Mode is funded by the Glasgow Land Scottish Festival, celebrating 31 years with Albanach, Haggis X1, Seven Nations, and more at Look Park in Northampton on July 18th, glasgowlands.org, and by Curran and Keegan Financial, supporting literacy that strengthens and engages our community, and proud sponsor of the NEPM Book Club, currankeegan.com. I'm Tom Reaney. Nice to be with you on this Monday night with Jazz on the Mode. A week or two ago, I had the chance to stretch out and listen to Herbie Hancock's Maiden Voyage. It's a record I've listened to many times, have played here on Jazz on the Mode many times over the years, but just had a chance to take the time to give it a new, fresh listen, and I was amazed all over again at this masterpiece that Hancock made for Blue Note back in 1965. The group here includes George Coleman on tenor saxophone, Ron Carter on bass, Tony Williams on drums, and Freddie Hubbard is the trumpeter. Hubbard in particular blew me away on this recent listen, as he has on so many records over the years. Here he is with Herbie Hancock playing Maiden Voyage.

That's Omar Avital here on NEPM. They're at Smalls playing Magic Carpet. That's a 2010 performance by the bassist Omar Avital. And that was Joel Fromm on tenor saxophone. Avishai Cohen was there on trumpet. Jason Linder at piano. And that was Jonathan Blake on drums. Omar Avital Quintet live at Smalls, Magic Carpet. From Joel Fromm's duo album with Brad Melda, we heard Smile. The album is called Don't Explain, a beautiful session made for Palmetto Records in 2001. Hall High School West Hartford classmates Brad Melda and Joel Fromm, they're playing Smile. And we began that set with Herbie Hancock's Maiden Voyage, the title track of the album that Herbie made for Blue Note in 1965. Freddie Hubbard and George Coleman, Herbie Hancock, Ron Carter, and Tony Williams, Maiden Voyage. 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Stay tuned tonight for Grady Tate. He sings Teach Me Tonight, and from Kind of Blue with him, Miles Davis with All Blues. Let's continue with Joe Henderson, his memorial album for Miles Davis, So Near, So Far. This is John Schofield on guitar, Dave Holland on bass, and Al Foster on drums. Joe Henderson with music from Kind of Blue, Flamenco Sketches.

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That's Bobby Broom here on NEPM playing Alfie's theme, composed by Sonny Rollins for the soundtrack of the movie Alfie. Here from Bobby Broom's new release, Notes of Thanks, an homage to Sonny Rollins with guitarist Bobby Broom, Dennis Carroll on bass, Kobe Watkins on drums. That was Alfie's theme. Dmitri Baevsky played a sentimental blues. That's a Ray Charles original. That's off Baevsky's recent release, Roller Coaster, featuring Peter Bernstein, David Wong, and Jason Brown. Alto saxophonist Dmitri Baevsky playing Ray Charles' sentimental blues. And we began that set with Joe Henderson playing Miles Davis's Flamenco Sketches. That's from the Miles Davis Memorial album, So Near, So Far. Joe Henderson, Musings for Miles. 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Let's continue with Carl Allen. The drummer Carl Allen is leading his quintet in concert on Sunday, part of this weekend's Greater Hartford Festival of Jazz at Bushnell Park. And here from the album Piccadilly Square, we have Carl Allen with the late Roy Hargrove on trumpet, Vincent Herring, alto saxophone, here playing Thelonious Monk's Round Midnight.

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1: And Morning Edition continues on 88.5 and EPM. Ahead, El Nino is expected to cause major flooding along the California coast this winter. But there's only so much people can do about it.
2: We can put in sandbags, we can bulldoze up sand berms, but we're just no match for the Pacific Ocean.
1: Forecasters say this El Nino could rank among the strongest in modern history. We'll hear more on that ahead as Morning Edition continues on NEPM, funded by Mass Humanities, presenting a second year of Smithsonian Museum on Main Street, including a Q&A with Dr. Philip Pappas, author of Renegade Revolutionary, The Life and Times of Charles Lee, at the Lee Library on July 18th, masshumanities.org/events. 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
1: 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Those lazy days of summer continue today, sunny and hot with a high in the upper 90s, a heat index value into the low 100s. It's currently 68 degrees in Greenfield, 71 now in Amherst, also 71 in Springfield, 70 in Great Barrington. 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
0: This is Morning Edition from NPR News. I'm A. Martinez.
7: And I'm Michelle Martin. Good morning. Baby Rose has one of those voices where once you hear it, you can't forget it. Just listen.

0: When you have a voice like yours, you were saying how music kind of chose you. Do the subjects choose you as well? Because your voice lends to certain feelings, like your album title suggests, yearning. Sorry, I'm not trying to be mean, but I'm just thinking, I don't hear you doing Party in the USA, for example. Like, I don't really hear that. I don't really hear that from you.
1: I mean, I think that having...
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0: I'm Marjorie Egan. Coming up today from 11 till noon on 88.5 NEPM, it's BPR. We'll speak with Globe Business columnist Shirley Young on the economic impact of the World Cup. 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
1: The Trump administration continues its campaign to cast doubt on the election process by threatening top state election officials with criminal prosecution over alleged non-citizen voting. What does that mean for the midterms? That's on the next installment of our politics series, If You Can Keep It, on 1A.
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0: VPR and GBH and NEPM. Another fatal shooting by an ICE officer, this time in Maine. And another killing by ICE of a man who they say wasn't even their target. Why do we continue to tolerate deadly violence directed at our neighbors in places like Maine, Texas, Minnesota? Then Break Time is a Boston nonprofit that works on young adult homelessness. We'll check in with their CEO and a young person in the program. 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
1: I'm Marjorie Egan. The second hour at CNN's John King on national politics and defense attorney Rosemary Scapicchio on why she's calling for all criminal cases involving disgraced state trooper Michael Proctor to be dismissed. Then, as another heat wave sets in today, are you wishing you were like America's ultra-rich with their latest trend, snow rooms? How are you staying cool? Go ahead, text next on the Wicked Hot Edition of Beef.
2: Live from NPR News in Washington, I'm Nora Rahm. Supreme Court Justices Elena Kagan and Amy Coney Barrett are testifying before a House panel at this hour on the High Court's request for next year's budget. It includes millions more to beef up security. Judges around the country have seen an increase in threats of violence. Justice Kagan began her statement on another topic. Republican Senator Lindsey Graham, who died unexpectedly over the weekend, recalling when she was confirmed.
3: One would not expect such a cross-party, if you will, vote, certainly from somebody from a deep red or deep blue state. And yet, Senator Graham voted for me.
2: Later today, on the Senate side of the Capitol, Graham's sister, Darlene Graham, will be sworn in to finish his term, which ends in January. Local and state leaders in Maine are demanding federal immigration authorities leave the state after a man was shot to death by agents yesterday in the city of Biddeford. Maine Public's Peter McGuire reports.
4: Maine House Speaker Ryan Fecteau, a Democrat who represents Biddeford, channeled the community's anger at the killing of a 26-year-old originally from Columbia.
5: This is my message to the federal government. Get out of our state! Get out of our city!
4: Governor Janet Mills called Immigration and Customs Enforcement reckless, saying, quote, this has to end. In a statement, the Department of Homeland Security says the man was attempting to flee in a vehicle and, quote, fearing for public safety, an officer discharged his weapon. The office of Maine Senator Angus King says DHS Secretary Mark Wayne Mullen indicated the man killed was not the target of the enforcement action. For NPR News, I'm Peter McGuire in Biddeford, Maine.
2: U.S. Central Command said in a statement that it completed a round of strikes targeting military installations in at least six Iranian cities yesterday. This was the third consecutive night the U.S. has attacked Iran. Iran has responded by targeting U.S. bases in the Gulf and Jordan. This comes as President Trump said the U.S. would reestablish a blockade on Iranian ships moving through the Strait of Hormuz. NPR's Adil Al-Shalchi reports.
6: Iran responded to the U.S. strikes with its own attacks on Gulf countries on Tuesday. The Emirati Ministry of Defense said that two of its tankers were targeted by Iranian cruise missiles while transiting the shipping lane of the Strait of Hormuz's Omani waters. It said one person was killed. U.S. Central Command said that more than 50,000 U.S. service members are deployed across the Middle East, remaining, quote, vigilant, lethal, and ready. President Trump said on Monday that the U.S. will now be known as, quote, the guardian of the Hormuz Strait, and that while other countries will be able to move through the waterway, the U.S. would charge a 20% toll on cargo. Iran has vowed to keep control of the strait. Hadil Al-Shalchi, NPR News, Istanbul.
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7: For NEPM News, I'm Carrie Healy. Thousands upon thousands of bargain hunters are expected to descend on a small western Massachusetts town this week for the annual Brimfield Antique Flea Market. It's one of the largest outdoor antique markets in New England, and it's been going on for more than 60 years. Lori Faxon is owner of the Brimfield Antiques Center, a vendor at the flea market. She says old jewelry has always been popular with shoppers, but in the last few years, another item has become hot.
8: Vintage clothing has taken off, some of the antique dealers are not happy about that because they want it to be all antiques, but unfortunately, that's just not the case anymore.
7: The flea market runs through Sunday and again for a week in early September. A rookie Springfield, Massachusetts cop who had been on the force for less than a year has been stripped of his law enforcement credentials following a string of recent arrests. The Republican newspaper reports Christian Vikaiza has been fired by the city and banned from police work statewide after pleading guilty to his second DUI and being hit with a domestic assault charge for allegedly attacking his ex-partner in front of her kids. Vermont Governor Phil Scott is refusing to shell out more money to save the Brattleboro Memorial Hospital Birthing Center, arguing that the state already gave them $1 million before the hospital ultimately decided to close the unit. The Reformer newspaper reports local leaders and community members are pushing back, forming a coalition to raise funds and pressure the state for better maternity care reimbursements. 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
7: This is 88.5 NEPM, partly cloudy today near record high temperatures with highs in the upper 90s. We'll see clouds tonight, a low near 75, and intervals of clouds and sunshine tomorrow, very hot, with a high near 92.

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1: I'm Tiziana Deering. Sigrid Nunez has written several acclaimed novels, even winning the National Book Award for Fiction. Now she's out with her first collection of short stories.
2: Most of the characters are wanting something that they've been missing. They haven't received enough love or attention.
1: That's next time on Here and Now.

0: It's been 6 months since the launch of TrumpRx, a federal website that offers deals on medication. But how much is it actually helping patients?
1: I wouldn't say that it's extremely common, but we are hearing from our members. They are having patients here and there come in seeking to access the TrumpRx price.
0: I'm Elsa Chang. 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

0: Live from NPR News in Boston, I'm Steve Brown. President Trump is backing away from his plans to charge a 20% toll on cargo going through the Strait of Hormuz, saying that Middle Eastern countries will instead make investment and trade deals with the U.S. The president said the investments will be, quote, massive, though it is unclear if these would be new commitments relative to what Trump announced after a visit last year to the Middle East. Immigrant rights groups are planning more protests in Maine over an Immigration and Customs Enforcement officer's fatal shooting of a man in his car. Yesterday's shooting in the city of Biddeford marked the second time in a week that ICE has used deadly force. The U.S. Department of Homeland Security says an ICE officer, quote, fearing for public safety, shot and killed the driver as he tried to flee a vehicle stop. It happened as agents were watching what they believe to be the home of a man who has a final order of removal from the country. U.S. inflation cooled last month as the cost of gasoline, clothes, and used cars fell, providing some relief to consumers, although much of the progress could be reversed if the Iran war keeps worsening. The Labor Department reported today that prices dropped 0.4% in June from May, the largest monthly drop in 4 years. 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
6: It's Here and Now. It's fairly common for people in prison to get homemade tattoos, but they create them with makeshift equipment, which can lead to serious and even life-threatening infections. Now a program in Missouri is helping to reduce illegal prison tattoos. It's a licensing program, and it's one of the first of its kind in the country. 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
7: 5, 6...
8: Harlan Shaver has gotten a lot of tattoos while incarcerated.
7: 12, 13 of them.
8: His black etched tattoos appear faint and hazy on the skin. Shaver says he's also done contraband tattooing while locked up. The illegal tattoos are done with makeshift tools and without proper sanitation.
7: Now with a program like this, don't even have to worry about getting in trouble doing it, and I can actually do something I love.
8: That program is the Missouri Department of Corrections Tattoo Apprenticeship Program,

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It's 1 o'clock.

0: It's been 6 months since the launch of TrumpRx, a federal website that offers deals on medication. But how much is it actually helping patients?
1: I wouldn't say that it's extremely common, but we are hearing from our members. They are having patients here and there come in seeking to access the TrumpRx price.
0: I'm Elsa Chang. An update on TrumpRx on All Things Considered from NPR News.
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0: Streaming of NEPM is funded by Mohawk Trail Concerts, presenting summer 2026 chamber music performances at the Charlemont Federated Church in Charlemont, Massachusetts. 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
1: For months, he's turned everything from airstrikes and naval blockades to peace talks and threats of destroying a whole civilization. But experts say that restoring oil tanker traffic to the vital Middle East shipping corridor to pre-war flows would likely require a much bigger armada of U.S. warships, if not tens of thousands of ground troops. Iran can still target vessels in the narrow Persian Gulf waterway with drones and missiles that have been hidden. Supreme Court Justice Amy Coney Barrett told lawmakers today that a sharp increase in threats targeting her and other justices is increasingly encroaching on their personal and family lives. Barrett and Justice Elena Kagan testified to Congress, a rare event for members of the High Court. They are seeking millions of dollars to enhance security as threats rise to the judiciary. In his first congressional testimony, Federal Reserve Chair Kevin Warsh today pledged to make high inflation a thing of the past, yet provided no signal about the central bank's next step. About half of the 19 members of the Fed's interest rate setting committee have signaled that they will likely have to raise the central bank's key rate by the end of the year to defeat inflation. 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
7: That's right. And as we know, July 14th marks the anniversary of the start of the French Revolution. France is also playing Spain today in the World Cup semifinals. But the traditional celebrations across France are more subdued today because the country is fighting another heat wave and raging wildfires. NPR's Eleanor Beardsley reports.
8: Scientists say Europe is warming twice as fast as any other continent. Look no further than France for proof. The country is in its third spell of scorching weather since May. Wildfires are raging across the country, and not just in the south, which is typically at higher risk.
9: Des panaches de fumée épaisse à seulement 50 km de Paris. Et pour la première fois, dans le ciel d'Île-de-France, des canadairs.
8: The latest blaze to break out is the forest of Fontainebleau, famous for its rock climbing about 30 miles south of Paris. The fire is so intense that a major highway has been closed. News reports like this one from Channel France 2 showed smoke billowing over the 16th century Fontainebleau Chateau. Astonished residents watched iconic Canadair firefighting planes, typically associated with fighting southern fires, working for the first time in the Paris region. Instead of scooping water from the Mediterranean Sea, the planes are scooping water from the Seine River to dump on the fire. Canadian Rayanne Dupree lives in Fontainebleau.
10: Oh, we can really see the smoke, and the Canadair is going back and forth, skimming the Seine, picking up water and flying to dump it. We can see the smoke. We can't quite smell it yet, but it's quite windy since

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5: We are funded by Mass Humanities, presenting a second year of Smithsonian Museum on Main Street, including a Q&A with Dr. Philip Pappas, author of Renegade Revolutionary, The Life and Times of Charles Lee, at the Lee Library on July 18th, masshumanities.org/events. Hampshire County production comes from the Five Colleges Studios at UMass Amherst. A heat advisory continues until 8 tomorrow evening for most of our region. And the hotter temperatures and gusty winds are also contributing to elevated fire concerns across most of Massachusetts. This is NEPM WFCR 88.5 FM and HD Amherst, WNNC 640 AM Westfield, streaming at NEPM.org, NPR News and Local Perspective, that's Perspective for Western Mass. The Fabulous 413 is next at 3.
2: Today, the Fabulous 413 features three very focused looks at history.
6: In Asheville, the immersive collective Double Edge Theater is bringing their summer spectacle to life. Cada Luna Azul is an expansive exploration through memory, connecting community to consequence, collective action to a changing landscape. We head to the Hilltowns to bear witness and hear the cast and crew's perspective on the production.
2: A tome outlining the history of one of this nation's original peoples has finally been released. A History of the Cherokee Nation by Rachel Eaton was rejected by academia and publishers alike for decades due to its content. We chat with the author's great-niece, Mount Holyoke College professor Patricia Dawson, about her family's perseverance to get the work in print and more.
6: And movie theaters have been a refuge in the hotter months, providing both a cool gathering spot and entertainment both. And with one of the Berkshire's recently Oscar-nominated Neighbors, they've come up with a series of summer movies to help us really feel the season on screen. We talk with Triplex creative director Ben Elliott about the 8 movies they're showing as part of Josh Safdie's free air conditioning series.
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7: Live from NPR News, I'm Lakshmi Singh. Inflation in the United States has cooled. The 3.5% year-over-year increase posted in June was slower than the annual rate recorded in May. The slowdown happened during a lull in fighting between the U.S. and Iran. Even though attacks have escalated in recent days, Fed Chair Kevin Warsh went to Capitol Hill with a pledge to steer monetary policy toward bringing down inflation.
8: Now at the Fed, our number one objective is getting monetary policy right. That's our clear and constant aim, the star we steer by. And if we get policy right, and I can assure you we will, the inflation surge of the last 5 years will be a thing of the past.
7: President Trump hosted Iraqi Prime Minister Ali al-Zayedi today during a joint news conference. Trump defended a decision to reinstate the U.S. blockade on the Strait of Hormuz as the war with Iran escalated. He also said there would not be a 20% toll on ships going through the critical passageway, but wanted to strike investment deals with other countries in the region. Israel's government has agreed to give more than $2.8 billion in new funding to expand Jewish settlements and build new ones in the occupied West Bank. NPR's Emily Fang has more.
9: The funding will go to building 12,000 new housing units across the West Bank. And this comes on top of another $1.6 billion in funding announced last month. The West Bank comprises land that was intended for a future state of Palestine, but Israelis have been building settlements there for decades. And Israel's far-right finance minister, Bezalel Smotrich, has extended more state support for these settlements. Last year, Smotrich revived a controversial settlement project near Jerusalem, which will receive some of the state funding approved this week. And he declared in a statement last year that he, quote, buried the idea of a future Palestinian state by going forward with building Israeli neighborhoods in the West Bank first. Emily Fang, NPR News, Tel Aviv.
7: The administration's rescinded its effort to freeze $10 billion in social services funding for five Democratic-led states. More from NPR's Jennifer Ludden.
10: In January, the Trump administration announced a freeze in child care subsidies and cash aid to California, New York, Colorado, Illinois, and Minnesota. Officials pointed to a years-long benefits scandal in Minnesota and claimed there was ongoing fraud in the five states, but offered no evidence. The state sued, noting that stopping funds for those programs would hit hard for hundreds of thousands of low-income families. A federal judge had blocked the move. In a letter filed with the court, the Department of Health and Human Services does not explain why it's canceling that freeze. Trump administration officials have repeatedly tried to block social safety net funding and repeatedly faced pushback from courts. Jennifer Ludden, NPR News, Washington.
7: It's NPR.
5: And this is NEPM News. Good afternoon, I'm Kari Njiri. A justice on Massachusetts' highest court today barred a Republican lieutenant governor candidate from appearing on her party's September primary ballot. Supreme Judicial Court Justice Frank Gaziano said he agreed with the lower court ruling that there was substantial, if not overwhelming, evidence that Ann Matting Martin's campaign submitted fraudulent voter signatures in order to qualify. The ruling tees up Sean Oliver to be the sole GOP candidate for lieutenant governor. In the wake of Monday's fatal shooting in Biddeford, Maine, a potential candidate is criticizing incumbent Republican Senator Susan Collins for supporting federal immigration enforcement efforts and helping bankroll ICE operations. Dr. Nirav Shah is among a group of Democrats vying to challenge Collins this fall. He says she voted for tens of billions of dollars to fund the agency.
11: Senator Collins has funded the abuses, she has confirmed the leaders, and she has refused to make them answer for anything and failed to impose safeguards. Simply put, Senator Collins has failed.
5: In a statement, Collins said the investigation of the Biddeford shooting raises critical questions and has urged Homeland Security Secretary to cease all non-urgent vehicle stops. A Springfield police officer who had been on the force for less than a year has been stripped of his law enforcement credentials following a string of recent arrests. The Republican newspaper reports Christian Vizcaya has been fired by the city and banned from police work statewide after pleading guilty to his second DUI and being hit with domestic assault charges for allegedly attacking his ex-partner in front of her children. This is NEPM.
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13: Welcome to the Fabulous 413. I'm Khalees Smith.
6: And I'm Monty Belmonte. Later in the show, free air conditioning, which is just one of the perks of seeing the movies in the director Josh Safdie curated series of summer flicks and films at the Triplex in Great Barrington.
13: We'll also head to Asheville to experience Cara Luna Azul Every Blue Moon Double Edge Theater Summer Spectacle for 2026.
6: And at Mount Holyoke College, one of their professors gets to celebrate the recent publication of a work her family has held onto for nearly a century,
13: which gives new insight to the intricacies of one of the nation's largest indigenous peoples.
6: Written shortly before her death in 1938, Rachel Caroline Eaton's A History of the Cherokee Nation is the celebrated Cherokee historian's magnum opus, and a work whose grounding in Cherokee tradition and perspective makes it unique in the annals of American history. The book spans the years from pre-contact to what Eaton feared would be the Cherokee Nation's demise after allotment and Oklahoma statehood in 1907. Its later chapters chronicle post-Civil War events that Eaton herself witnessed, from the repeated incursions into Cherokee sovereignty by railroad and timber barons, land speculators, and federal policymakers, to the attempted dissolution of Cherokee nationhood and self-governance.
13: Only recently published for the first time, A History of the Cherokee Nation is at once rigorously researched and documented and deeply indebted to Cherokee methods of storytelling and transmitting knowledge. Eaton's incorporation of local histories, oral accounts, family archives, and the contributions of non-academic storytellers and knowledge keepers gives this work a sense of intimacy and immediacy rare among conventional histories of the time. Once deemed too pro-Cherokee for publication, the book now stands as a powerful testament to the tenacity of the Cherokee spirit, the endurance of the Cherokee Nation's history, culture, and tradition, and the significance of the Native voice in the American story.
6: With us to talk about this new perspective is the Mount Holyoke College professor, Patricia Dawson, who teaches and researches Native American history and material culture. Dawson's current manuscript project examines Cherokee clothing as a tool of diplomacy, a symbol of identity, and a weapon of resistance against Euro-American encroachment in the 18th and early 19th century. And what makes this book so special is that Rachel Caroline Eaton is her great-great-great aunt. Thank you so much for bringing this book forward. I must admit, when I came to that point where you thanked your aunt in the intro, I got all emotional about how you brought this story forward after it was not allowed to be published when it was originally written. Patricia, tell us how you came to this story and got it over the finish line so that we can all read it now.
14: Well, first, thank you so much for having me. It's a pleasure to be on your wonderful show. So Great Aunt Callie, as we know her in my family, was my great-great-great aunt. And this manuscript was originally passed down to Grady York, who was Aunt Callie's nephew. She never had any children, but Grady was a beloved nephew. And he eventually passed it on to Martha Berry, who inherited the manuscript. And family has tried to publish it ever since Aunt Callie died in 1938. My relatives had tried about every couple decades, sometimes with OU Press, who was the press who originally denied its publication. But it unfortunately often takes somebody with a PhD to get published in academia. And there was also renewed interest in hearing the stories of Indigenous women in particular in the recent decades. So I promised my family that when I got my PhD, I would contribute to this publication. And I work with my relatives, so Martha and Dave Berry, to edit this book, and I wrote an introduction to it. And it was really a meaningful experience for all of us to be working in an intergenerational family unit to get this published. And I think Aunt Callie would have been very pleased to have seen it finally happen 90 years after it originally got denied by OU Press.
13: That's one of the things that I think was so moving about this book. The notes section is comprehensive, but a conversation that I continually have with historians, especially BIPOC historians, is the importance of including and maintaining oral history and like firsthand accounts from people who either experienced it or were told the story about the events that happened. Talk about how important that part of this is.
14: Oral history has always been an important part of the way that Cherokees do history and also storytelling. In Cherokee, the word for history is also a word for story, so kanoheski, which really shows the importance of listening to our elders. And for Aunt Callie, who got her PhD from the University of Chicago in 1919 and was writing in very academic spaces, she wanted to continue traditional Cherokee ways of telling stories while also writing to both an academic audience and a Cherokee audience. And I think she accomplished that very well, even if historians didn't always recognize the importance of that. So she often had to explain that to historians by saying that she's also using archival sources while weaving together these older stories and oral histories. But to her, I think that that was really the heart of the work that she was doing, is collecting these stories from Cherokee elders. And she went around the Cherokee Nation with other Cherokee women and other Indigenous women collecting all kinds of stories and also material culture. She started the Sequoia Historical Society, which had oral history as a very big part of what these women did. And she insisted insisted on calling other Cherokee women historians who didn't have academic training as actual historians. For her to include all these stories, which she gathered, including a story from somebody who had survived the Trail of Tears that makes its way into this particular book, or other anecdotes or stories that she collected from a number of Cherokee people, including Cherokee women. And I think that that may have contributed to academics at the time trying to call her work too pro-Cherokee. There were other political reasons why the book wasn't published, but I think that oral history is the strength of this book, but also the reason why, one of the reasons why other people criticized it.
6: We're speaking about the book, A History of the Cherokee Nation, that was written by Rachel Caroline Eaton, but has been pushed over the finish line into our hands to be able to read this forgotten history that academia left behind from Mount Holyoke College professor Patricia Dawson, who is the great-great-great niece of Rachel Caroline Eaton. What's your take on the biases? You basically didn't redact anything that she wrote, even if some of the language isn't what we would use contemporarily. Do you think it was biased towards one side or the other?
14: I think that Aunt Callie would have thought that it's impossible to be too pro-Cherokee. And I think it was academia at the time that was biased. What's interesting is I did some archival research to look at the history of the publication of this book, or attempted publication of this book in the 1930s. One of the readers for this book who said no to its publication was actually somebody who had worked for allotment. So he was one of the people who was working to basically steal indigenous land, steal land that was supposedly surplus and allot only a certain number of acres to each individual, which completely changed the way Cherokee land ownership was done, and in many ways was one of the most devastating events in our history. As somebody like him is reading this book, he is feeling critique for the very work of colonialism that he participated in. So if saying negative things about colonialism is biased, then I suppose you could say that. But honestly, I think it was the people in academia who were biased.
6: We're speaking with the niece of the author of a book. It's a history within a history, so it makes it a little bit complicated, but it's a fascinating history, and it's the history of the Cherokee Nation. It brought up a lot of interesting historical elements that I had not heard of. The Trail of Tears is in this, and it is heart-wrenching, and it's heart-wrenching to hear some of the first-person accounts, but also, you know, we're just talking about the American Revolution, and everybody's been thinking about the 250th. The Cherokee were fighting Virginia, North Carolina, and South Carolina at the same time as the Revolutionary War, according to this book. Can you tell us a little bit more about that?
14: So I have been thinking a lot about the American Revolution lately, and I sometimes get tired of it with all the talk of the 250th anniversary and hearing people celebrating it. But for me, I think about what Cherokee women in particular endured during this time period. The white settlers went after and targeted Cherokee women in particular because they were so powerful. And they not only disliked the idea of any women being powerful, but they knew that if they wanted to defeat the Cherokees, they had to go after women. So they did that through violence against women, including sexual violence. They did that through burning our fields. So Cherokee women were the ones who did agriculture, and they went after our power by trying to completely destroy our food sources. This is something that happened not only in the Cherokee Nation, but across Turtle Island. There are so many indigenous nations who have stories of, you know, white soldiers coming in, burning their towns, enacting violence against all kinds of people. But we also had many indigenous women who fought back as well. There are Cherokee war women who did so. And I see in Aunt Callie's story a Cherokee war woman of another kind, somebody who is combating not necessarily the same kind of military violence that the U.S. Army during the American Revolution was enacting against indigenous people, but targeting the ongoing colonialism and the violence that racist narratives cause, you know, fighting back against these narratives that Indigenous nations are all savage or that they don't deserve to have their land. So yeah, I've been thinking about that a lot.
13: Along those same lines of really interesting points on the Cherokee history, I did not realize that there was basically a Cherokee East and a Cherokee West. The fact that they end up being lumped together by the government essentially results in the Trail of Tears. Can you talk about the two different locational factions of the Cherokee Nation and how they differ?
14: Cherokee history is a very complicated political history. In Indigenous nations, we're not always united 100% of the time. We have our own political histories, and that includes sometimes a lot of tension between different groups among the Cherokee Nation. And this has been the case throughout our whole history and throughout every nation's history, really. So a lot of the tensions were really brought to the forefront when the Cherokee Nation in the East was removed in 1838 on the Trail of Tears. And those who came to a land where the Cherokee Nations in the East had their own forms of governance already. And the Cherokee Nation from the East also had their own forms, their own political leaders. And there was a lot of violence that took place, a lot of anger towards those who had signed illegally the Treaty of New Echota, which was the treaty that ended up leading to the forcible removal of the Cherokees. And again, this was an illegal treaty, and the Cherokee law said that you were not allowed to do that. But a small group of people did, thinking that that would be the best option for everybody. So there's still sometimes tension to this day among people in how to interpret that history. And Aunt Callie, you can see her Cherokee political views coming forth in some of her works, especially her first book was literally called John Ross and the Cherokee Indians. She was very pro-John Ross. A lot of Cherokees are, but not everyone is. So in every nation, there's still all these political tensions, and some of these were very much exacerbated by the colonialism and the violence that Cherokees were being faced with as a result of the Trail of Tears.
6: This book was written by your aunt in 1938. You are a professor who researches Native American history at Mount Holyoke College now, Patricia Dawson. Were there things that you think that your aunt did not get correct in that history of almost 100 years ago?
14: As you mentioned previously, we didn't want to change the language that was being used by Aunt Callie because it is a historical document. There are some places where I 100% would have written it differently or would have given a different perspective. One example of this is some of the ways in which she talks about the history of Cherokee freedmen. So Cherokee freedmen were Black Cherokees who had been formerly enslaved by Cherokee Nation citizens. Cherokees had started enslaving Black people around the early 1800s, a few even a little bit before that in the very late 1700s. And the descendants of these formerly enslaved people were legally considered citizens of the Cherokee Nation, but there's always been a very long history of racism, anti-Black racism in the Cherokee Nation. And you can kind of see in the ways that Aunt Callie writes about this, I think she was very much in favor of Cherokee freedmen citizenship, but you can also see some racism coming in the way that she talks about these individuals and their story. So I certainly would have written that differently. And there are other examples as well where you can see that Aunt Callie is writing to the audience of her day. So in the way she talks about progress, that wouldn't be the way I talk about progress, but she was writing about it in a very Cherokee way, using diplomatic strategies to try and show non-Indigenous people that Cherokees, that our nation is a sovereign nation.
13: You've had access to this manuscript for a while. It couldn't get published because of racism, but has editing it and working with it in modern context changed your perspective on your own work on Indigenous culture?
14: It has. So I read Aunt Callie's first book when I was a kid. And her story is what led to me becoming a Cherokee historian as well. But as I was working with family members on her second book, and just thinking about the story of it like not getting published because people thought it was too pro-Cherokee, it definitely has helped give me strength when I come across, even within the field of history today, or with everything that's going on, you know, politically speaking, it helps put everything in perspective in terms of things that we're still fighting for today. And it has also helped me really value the importance of community collaboration, kinship-based histories, and working in intergenerational contexts and seeing more of the ways that Aunt Callie worked with other Cherokee women in particular to do history has really made me value more the ways that Cherokee historians today lean on each other and create our own community. I think I would have to say that this has been the highlight of my career, and it was very important to me that this was the first book project that I work on, like not my own book, but really making sure that Aunt Callie's book can be read by the world.
6: And that book is A History of the Cherokee Nation by Rachel Caroline Eaton, but brought forward by Mount Holyoke College professor and the great-great-great-niece of Rachel Caroline Eaton, Professor Patricia Dawson, who has been joining us. Thank you so much for bringing this book forward so that we can finally read the stories that your aunt worked so hard to write.
14: Thank you so much for having me on your show and for your interest in learning about this very, very old book that is finally being published.
13: Are you kidding? This is our bread and butter. This is what we love. Yeah. It was especially enlightening to read the chapters on Dawes because I think out of everything in this book, that's the piece of legislation that still carries forward to this day and just gives better perspective on the wholeness of the story of the current nation, which we all should know more of.
6: Soon we'll head to the Hilltowns to see Family, the Environment, and Collective Action collide with capitalism and more in Double Edge Theater's summer spectacle, Cada Luna Azul.
13: But first, we'll duck inside for free AC and a new series of summer movies at the Triplex Cinema, curated by Joss Tufte.
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17: I once saw advertisement for a band that was called Free Beer, and they came up with the band name because everyone showed up. So I figured it's a different era with free air conditioning. I used to be advertised in movie theaters, in particular New York City when it got really hot. It's a free air conditioning, so you just got out of the street and sat in the theater. But I put it this way, it was cheaper to buy a ticket to a movie than to rent a hotel.
12: We're at the Triplex Cinema in Great Barrington, which is four cinemas. And last time we were officially here talking about the screens, we saw the grand opening of one of the four screens, which is Theater 2, if you're following along in this math.
18: I was in Theater 1.
19: Yeah, you were in Theater.
12: That's Khalees right, was in Theater 1 a couple weeks ago. You were talking about Luna Chicks.
18: Yeah, I got to interview one of my rock icons, and I didn't super fangirl out the entire time.
12: And it was right here in Theater 1. Newly reopened. Ben Elliott, creative director of the Triplex.
20: Yeah, Theater 1, reopened Memorial Day weekend. Finally getting us a little bit closer to having all of our original three theaters completely renovated. Theater 3 across the hall is the last one. We're hoping later later this year. This all came together because of our friends at the Berkshire International Film Festival. A donor made a very generous gift on their behalf, and we locked in our relationship with the festival for years to come, but it's allowing us to also do these capital improvement projects and just make the theater what we want it to be. So we have a completely redesigned theater here. It matches what we did in Theater 2, but we've expanded the size of our screen. We've upgraded to 7.1 surround sound, and you no longer have to sit in broken down 30-year-old chairs when you're watching a movie. We have incredibly comfortable rockers.
18: Yeah. No, these are great chairs to sit in from experience.
20: Yes. Odyssey will be in this theater, and you can sit for all 3 hours of it and not get like terrible cramps, but also you're not going to fall asleep. And I feel like that's...
19: It's not so Barker loungy that you're going to nod off.
20: Yes.
18: But are they 9 hour all of the Lord of the Rings comfortable?
20: You know, let's test it out.
19: Another thing that's happened this summer is it's been wicked hot. And one way to beat the heat is to go into some place that is air conditioned.
20: Yep.
19: And you and a notorious filmmaker from the area, or at least with some roots here, have come up with a really fun idea for this summer for the Triplex.
20: Yeah, the series is called Free Air Conditioning. It gets a laugh every time I tell people, and I wish I could take credit for it, but that all credit goes to Josh Safdie, the co-writer and director of Marty Supreme, as well as co-director of Uncut Gems and Good Times with his brother Benny. One of just my favorite directors in general, but it spends time up here, and we were lucky enough to have Josh come introduce Marty Supreme on Christmas Day, on its opening day. It was also the opening day of Theater 2, which was a fantastic moment. But we just kind of started talking a little bit, you know, about the films that inspired Marty Supreme and just all of the work that went into it. And in that conversation, talked about the work that we do here and the different series that we put on. And he was like, let's do a series. And I was like, sure, yeah, okay. And I knew it was like, you're about to go into Oscar land for months. And I had a note in my calendar. I was like, I'm going to send Josh a note 2 weeks after the Oscars and like things die down and just, see. But the day before that note came up in my reminders, he emailed me. He's like, hey, let's do this. And so he has been 100% on board. He just loves film history and kind of like finding the theme. We talked about a ton of different themes, but he mentioned summer movies, but to him, and what I love about this series is summer movie means so many different things. Like, it is the spectrum of, tonight is Lost Boys. In a few weeks from now, it's Summer with Monica, in a Bergman film. But like, they are both very much summer movies, and they all capture different aspects of what summer is. And I was like, yes, I want to do that. So he's put together this fantastic series.
19: Will he be here like he was for Marty Supreme?
20: So
19: we never know when he's going to show up. He's Safdie like that?
20: A little. He'll be here tonight for Lost Boys. Basically, these are all movies that Josh wanted to watch.
19: Yeah.
20: Wanted to watch on the big screen.
19: Totally.
20: And wanted to watch with people. I can't guarantee 100%, but I know he's going to try to be here as many as possible.
19: So. What are some of the other ones that he selected for this free air conditioning series at the Triplex?
18: Good selection.
20: But like, again, very different elements of summer.
18: Yeah, I was thinking more like, wow, someone really designed this for someone exactly in my age range. Mm-hmm. The next movie after Lost Boys is Stand By Me.
20: Yeah,
19: classic.
20: Which,
19: movie.
20: Yeah, and I mean, I have wanted to play a Rob Reiner film, since his passing last year, especially. And I think the run that he did, from in the mid-80s to the early 90s is just one of the best in film history.
19: So weirdly diverse in its content.
20: I mean,
18: eminently quotable across the board.
19: Amazing.
20: Yeah. Absolutely.
19: Definitions of our childhoods.
20: Yes.
21: You guys want to go see a dead body?
22: When the night has come and the land is dark.
23: We interrupt to bring you an update on the search for the missing 12-year-old Ray Brower.
24: Kid's gone. They're never going to find him. Not where they're looking.
20: But, and Stand By Me is probably, you could make the argument it's the best one out of, like, that lineup. Depicting that moment of childhood turning into adulthood and just the friendships you make and the way that they kind of fall apart as you grow older. But it's such a fun movie, too, as well as being such a beautiful, emotional film.
19: What are the other movies that Josh has selected for this AC?
20: After Stand By Me, we have Breaking Away with Dennis Quaid and Jack Earl Haley. I feel relatively underseen, but the people who love it, love it. But about a kind of a group of townies in a college town who decide to enter into the university's bike race and kind of really throw themselves into it to kind of compete with all of the snooty academics.
25: Breaking Away, the story of four guys in imminent danger of turning 20.
26: How you doing, guys?
27: Well, we're a little disturbed by the developments in the Middle East, but...
25: Who refuse to give up immaturity without a fight.
27: Smart move, Shorty.
20: another great friendship movie. 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
19: bike analogy.
20: Nah. But Summer with Monica, as I said before, Ingmar Bergman, kind of an existential drama, young man, unhappy with his city life, falls into the gaze of this beautiful woman, and he's like, let's steal a boat and go to my like parents' island and just...
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1: Right? And I think that is the core of Do the Right Thing, for good and for bad. The way that summer gets you to the brink when you cannot ignore things anymore and you reach that boiling point. I mean, this movie is coming up on its 40th anniversary and still feels so incredibly relevant. Uh-huh. Like,
2: feels ever more like Spike Lee got robbed.
1: Like, that's not a debate anymore. Shout out to Kim Basinger for like calling it at the moment.
3: But there is one film missing from this list that deserves to be on it, because ironically, it might tell the biggest truth of all, and that's Do the Right Thing.
1: So yeah, Do the Right Thing. And like, I mean, Josh too, especially, is like telling stories in New York City. Like, it is a quintessential New York City story. I don't think you could do a summer series and not do the Right Thing.
2: Your series is called Free Air Conditioning. Yeah. Of all the movies on this list, in no other one is he as much of a character that is crucial to how the story moves as that particular movie.
1: Yeah, absolutely. You're surrounded by concrete and brick, and like, it's just like everything is radiating heat.
2: And a pizza shop.
1: Yeah, exactly. And then after that is probably my personal favorite in the series. It's Wet Hot American Summer. It's the 25th anniversary. It's going to be a really, I think, a really special one. Fingers crossed. We might have some special guests. I can't confirm anything, but we are trying.
4: Have you seen my swimming buddy?
5: I was busy.
4: It's your job to make sure kids don't drown.
1: That was one of those movies that came out when I was in high school, and like, you found in the video shop back when we still had video shops. Like, it was like, that's how like it kind of found its audience. And there was a tape we would like trade with each other and just be like, and then quoting the jokes in class became like a secret language almost. And I think it has been so influential over the last 25 years of like, absolutely, like this kind of surreal, detached humor.
6: And it's also a star-making machine.
1: Like, yeah,
6: everyone,
1: absolutely.
6: Like, practically everyone in that went on to be huge.
1: It's Bradley Cooper's first screen credit. Amy Poehler, Paul Rudd.
2: Christopher Maloney.
1: Yeah, Christopher Maloney, stealing the show.
7: I'm going to go fondle my sweaters.
8: Come on, what? You said you were going to go fondle your sweaters.
7: No, I didn't.
1: Right, yeah. If you only know Christopher Maloney from SVU, come see Wet Hot American Summer. It will change your life. And then we have Jewel Dessine's Naked City, which is, again, a great sweat-dripping New York City story. One of the first films really shot on location in New York City in the 1940s, with this incredible photorealistic style that just, like, brings you into the story.
9: Send out an emergency. Rush every available spot. Lock off the streets.
1: And then we wrap up with What's Summer Without Summer Camp, and we go to Camp Crystal Lake for Friday the 13th, the original, which I think the franchise built into something that when you go back and watch what the original is, it's something completely different.
10: Yeah. Hello? Who's that? Oh, hi. What are you doing out in this mess?
1: And I think getting to watch that with the crowd is going to be so incredibly fun.
2: The first two movies are so different from everything else that came after. But the first one is just like, pardon the pun, campy nonsense. It's a great watch.
1: Yeah. It's so much fun, and so much fun to watch with people if you've never gotten a chance to see it on the big screen.
2: Did he intentionally make this list with a pretty even divide between what ends up being pastoral and what ends up being urban and inescapable?
6: Maybe we're getting a snapshot of his own psyche.
1: I mean,
6: maybe.
1: Honestly, yeah, because like, we've never explicitly talked about that, but you're absolutely right. Like, it's totally, that is absolutely there. I mean, I think the intent was to kind of find a way to do the full spectrum of summer, and Josh had 1,000 ideas.
6: Well, if you're looking to escape the heat, you want to see a curated series in the air conditioning by an Oscar-nominated filmmaker who's got connections to Great Barrington, Josh Safdie. This series is running all through the summer. Free AC at the Triplex.
1: Yeah, Friday nights at 8 p.m., starting today to August 28th.
11: So without further ado, I hand over to Josh to talk about the Lost Boys.
12: Thinking about summer films, and what is a summer? And I have a Jonathan Richmond, great Massachusetts native, who had something about Mary. He wrote the music and performed it inside, which is a great film. But he has a song called "That Summer Feeling," and he says that summer feeling is going to haunt you one day in your life. And I think that when we were kids, all of us were kind of this rhythm of the summer,

0: year is kind of built into all of us, in particular, the seasonal parts of America, the best parts. School is out, and every weekend is a potential vacation. And there's this kind of idea that it's melancholic because you know it's finite and it's going to end. And that's a very specific feeling, and wanted to try to select some films that did that. And I'm looking forward to being here for many of the movies. Selfishly, again, this program is just, I get to watch films up here on a big screen because it's the best way to watch them. So thank you all for being here, and I hope you enjoy the film.
1: There's the sax dude.
2: Sax dude from Lost Boys. Khalees was there with Josh Safdie.
1: I was. It was really cool. It was very interesting to see it on a big screen, especially the first half.
3: Yeah. I saw it at the drive-in last year. A great one.
1: Yeah.
3: You can find all the remaining movies in the free AC series through the Triplex and Great Barrington's website, as well as many other movies they show year-round.
1: More with the Triplex tomorrow on the show with their Under 25 Film Festival, TriFest.
3: And if you want to see Spectacle in real time, we'll give you a glimpse of Cada Luna Azul, the summer production of Double Edge Theater in Asheville.
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6: Your job is to help me with the club.
7: No.
6: We have a show this evening, and let it go. Terminala con eso. We don't want there to be any more violence.
7: Are you saying that ripping down the forest isn't a form of violence? You just don't understand.
6: Saying, vení para acá.
8: Every day, you two argue like it's a full-time job. Every day, back and forth, back and forth. Just like father, like son. Ugh. Stubborn mules. Look where he goes. Right into the fight. You don't want him to see.
6: I can't do this.
8: Yeah, nobody ever listens. You know, listen to the river. Ha! Sing to her. Give to her.
3: We're in Asheville with the founder and vision strategist of Double Edge Theater and the director of this summer's summer spectacle, Stacy Klein. What is the name of this production, Stacy?
9: Once a Blue Moon, Cada Luna Azul.
3: For those who have not experienced the summer spectacle and what Double Edge brings to this farm in Asheville, tell us what it is as a production every summer.
9: We call it an indoor-outdoor traveling spectacle. We are taking the audience along with us on a journey. So this production is about essentially the story of my partner and lead actor of Double Edge, Carlos Oriona, and his experience in the 1970s in the military dictatorship in Argentina.
6: Agua Santa, my hometown, the place where I was born, and my father before that. This place is filled with echoes, ghosts, phantasmas.
9: It is about man-made climate crisis and floods caused by stripping rainforests.
10: Clear all this out and make way for telephone poles, bringing Agua Santa to the future. What do you think?
9: And it is also about cultural rebellion and how culture can withstand and fight against all of those aforementioned crises.
1: I wonder why you're doing that now.
9: Right.
8: Don't you see what they're doing to our river? Can you stop it?
11: Come, Mona.
8: I sing. I dance. I pray the way my mother taught me. Will these offerings be enough?
3: This is not the first time you've mounted this one, so why are you doing it now?
9: Well, the first time was in 2016.
3: What happened then?
9: Nothing much, but this time we have actually really leaned into the whole story. We're working with the past and his story because he actually did fight and his country went somewhere for a while.
3: And they're back.
9: Yes.
3: He's going to have to go back there. But I mean, he didn't fight in a war. He used art.
9: Yes.
3: To fight.
9: Yeah, exactly. This is about how music, how our shared culture, our shared experiences, our being together can work to make our society a joyful and wonderful place.
11: This is amazing! The signs! Thank you so much for making these signs. Soon people are going to know not to mess with Agua Santa.
12: I will be there to write your story.
11: I gotta go tell Mama.
1: His son and daughter-in-law are also a part of this. We got to talk to them at the Green River Festival. As they're dealing with the populist regime that is happening in Argentina now, do their experiences come into this year's production?
9: They're dealing with Milei.
1: Milei.
9: This takes place in Agua Santa, which is a town of our making, but this is what's happening worldwide.
3: Maybe we should just let you go and direct this production and then reconvene with you and the rest of the cast after.
9: Oh, yeah. And I hope you'll talk to everybody because it's been a wonderful experience. We have a lot of collaborators who have come and joined, and it's been really joyful and also joyful to see that we actually can do this.
3: Break a leg.
9: Thank you.
11: You have to be careful, Zayin, the general.
13: Hey, Mama, you worry too much.
11: The rivers!
6: Outside, people were scattered. Some people were afraid. Others were excited. So some ended up coming to this place, my club, Chin Chin. Chin Chin. That's a place where tango lives.
11: Adios.
1: So I didn't get a chance to see this the first time. You saw it the last time.
3: It's very different than the last time.
1: How different does it feel for you from the last time that you were here doing this?
14: And you is Manuel Oriona.
15: Hello, everyone.
1: So this is my first time seeing this. How different does it feel in this version than it was the last time that you came up to do this?
15: So this was like over 10 years ago. So at that time, Mika and I were here to coach and co-direct the music and bring all the material and stuff, but we didn't actually perform that first version of Cada Luna Azul. We were here until the opening night, and then we didn't see the show.
3: We left. So this
15: we
3: is our first time seeing it too.
15: So it's our first time, yeah.
1: That's looking cool.
15: But it's a different performance also.
1: Every time I see a production from Double Edge, the production ends and my brain is just reeling with stuff. And I'm trying not to spoil it for anybody who comes in after, but I really want to know what it's like portraying your dad.
16: Here I am.
3: Speak of the devil.
1: I'll leave that one to him. Saved by your father showing up.
3: Carlos Uriona has joined the chat. See? And are we ruining too much if we say it's that you play a version of yourself and your son plays a younger version of you?
6: Yeah, there is no spoilers here. Because you are not going to be able to tell what the nature does in the performance. To be honest, I'm playing a version of myself and I'm playing a version of my father.
3: I wondered that.
6: Yes.
1: I thought that too.
3: You were very active in the actual resistance, and the character you play is a little reticent to be active, right?
6: I think Zayin is more me, and us is more Kichu, el abuelo. Yeah,
15: totally.
3: So you're grandfather.
15: I'm my grandfather, yeah. Yes.
6: Until we started rehearsing this version, because in the other version, Chin Chin was not Chin Chin. There was no Chin Chin.
3: That's what
6: I
3: thought, too. No club.
6: Right. There was no club. That was my father. My father had a club,
3: uh-huh.
6: A nightclub, and tango club, and with everything you can imagine. That was one of the facets of my father. And Manu, my son next to me, is like, is this real? I said, yeah, he did have... my father had a history, a story that is like...
15: It's one of the best stories that I've heard in my life.
6: He had the skills of a con man without being a con man.
3: Uh-huh.
6: And at the same time, he was a gambler without ever gambling. At that time, he was making $1 million a year. And then... 3 months later, the year finished, he would come and say, do you have $1,000 for me? And I'm like, I'm the artist. Why? He's like, no, I'm broke.
3: Wow.
6: So what do you do? He gambled everything.
15: Without gambling.
16: Without gambling.
15: I don't remember that much.
16: He invested and reinvested in these incredible businesses that were going to make this fortune that they never happened.
17: Well, all the stock markets and everything that we're seeing right now, it's gambling too without gambling. So you can make a fortune and you can lose a fortune in a minute.
16: But that's what they do, yeah.
17: Carlos Oriona and Manu Oriona, who are a big part of this production, there are a lot of parallels between what you actually experience in Argentina, what is happening again in Argentina. Talk about the importance of this now.
16: You know, the global time came to all of us. When this was happening in 76, the globality was in diapers. Because we didn't have internet, we didn't have the access that we have now. Now we have a global authoritarian system globally. It's in every country, it's in every place, someplace less, someplace go for a moment of a spring of some level of participation or inclusion, and then the majority happens like it's happening in this country. Well, I mean, they said it, diversity, inclusion and equity are three things we shouldn't be talking about. That was explicit. In my time, that was explicit too. But they would be a little more blunt about the gun in the head, like it happened in Minneapolis. That happened more, and it happened to me and to my brother and to my brothers and my siblings. And I think it's happening now in different sectors, and it has been happening underneath even before this administration, because you go to certain neighborhoods. We had a visit today of one of those, and you know, a lot of those kids are going to run the risk of being in the street and being targeted just because they have a face.
17: Well, I'll say there was a huge group of kids from Mason Square, Martin Luther King Jr. Family Services here experiencing this, which was also excellent to see in the hills of Ashfield.
1: They're at the talkbacks right now. They were all riveted, which I was really excited to see just in general.
17: Manu, you live in Argentina now and are experiencing what's going on there now. We talked a little bit about this when you came and played the pop-up at the Green River Festival. How is this artistic expression part of a resistance against authoritarianism and fascism that you may be experiencing in Argentina or when you're visiting here?
15: Sometimes reviewing the stories of our past. I was born when all this, probably this story that we're putting on now was happening. And then I had to experience my own, the end of the 90s, and in a way when we were young and we were taking the streets again, bringing down a government that was tearing apart the country, and then we had a rebuild. And now it's repeating, but we're older, and now my kid is 20 and he is going to the streets, and he's getting his body there where we were in the 90s and where he was in the 70s. And
17: I can't wait to see when he gets included in the cast. The three generations of Orionas.
15: Yeah, well, he's got
17: triple edge theater.
15: No.
7: No way.
17: Stacey Klein says no. It's too much Oriona.
15: Demasiado Oriona. The international legal problems that are going to come with it.
1: It ends up being interesting to look at because it's like once a generation, this comes to the fore and everyone has to end up in the streets.
16: It's mathematic.
15: That's the cycle.
16: Now it's like everything is starting to erupt. It's like the plates, the earthquakes.
17: Plate tectonics.
16: Yes, the tectonics thing.
17: Well, let's talk to the person who is part of the problem, Jennifer Johnson, who's the bad guy. You play the colonizing force.
18: That's right. This role was originated by Adam Bright, who's the executive director here. He was brilliant, and he flew through the air, and I knew that those were not the shoes I was going to fill, and that it had to be a different kind of character. So I really wanted to develop something within the appropriate period that could feel like a version of the Bezos. And I did a lot of research on just like kind of famous quotes, like one being, I say in this, "This is class warfare, and my class is winning." That's something that Henry Ford said.
17: Wow.
18: So I just really, it was very easy to kind of build something because we're just so cognizant right now of the billionaire class that every day there's new material that can be kind of worked into this character.
1: Colonization is a serious matter, but can you talk about clowning and comedy as a part of villainy in this show?
18: Absolutely. You know, I think it's easier to approach in that vein, and I really believe in the activism that's based around clowning and around joy, because I think that really is such a great weapon against a oppression, against white supremacy. I think if we can kind of laugh at these people with each other and have joy, I really think that that is the answer, because it's hard to carry it around every day, as we know. And I think that going back to some traditions that were built in the same manner, I think, is really fun for me, and also allows me to just go as far as I can with kind of the absurdity of the whole situation.
17: You're a really good bad guy.
18: Thank you.
17: You make it really fun.
18: Thank you. I really, really wanted to be the bad guy this year.
19: So good to see you, buddy.
17: Travis Coe, you play, essentially, a young Oriona, even though you're not an actual Oriona. But you bring the fiery activism to this. Double Edge is kind of a theater that is founded in fiery activism.
19: Absolutely.
17: Talk about what it means to you in the era we live in now to be doing a production like this.
19: Oh, I feel like it's so important. I think there's so much to learn in movement building. And what I think is really important in this show, there's so much to learn from nature and the forest. You know, a while ago I read Emergent Strategy, and that was a book to me that was like, oh, these are all the ways that we can notice what's happening in nature around us, and that can teach us how to mobilize together. So I think it's so important that we are doing this work right now, because it's especially important to be lifting up our voices and at the same time recognizing that the land around us also has wisdom, and we should be tuning up and tuning in.
20: She is your river mother.
21: Treasure her.
20: And she will treasure you. But do not dare go against her.
21: But do you think that we've done enough?
20: Shouldn't we be, like, you know, fighting on the front lines or something?
22: But don't you think we are fighting, mijo? I think what you need to do and recognize is that we need to stand with our community so we can do something together.
21: Yes, I've been thinking. Can we both have love and joy in times like these?
1: We were talking with the Oriona, so we missed your talkback. What did the kids have questions about?
19: Yeah.
17: You talked to a lot of the MLK kids, right?
19: I talked to a whole bunch of different kids from Hilltown, also youth theater. And so because a lot of folks in that group were making theater and making their own productions, they were able to ask a lot of questions about, like, how did you make the show? When did you start working on the set? What was the costume process like? And so they were really curious to know, how do we make the show? What comes first? And for us, text is not the first thing that we do when we're in a room together. Text is kind of the last thing. And so that was really interesting for them, because most times you're handed a script on day one, and it's like, here's a script and here you go. And we don't work that way. We're kind of like handed maybe roles, like, this is the kind of role you're going to play. And then we have to build it from the ground up. We have to ask the questions ourselves without kind of it being prescribed to us. And then we create from there, and then everything kind of grows and builds from there. So it's a beautiful thing to talk to the youth, because they're so much curiosity, and there's so much vibrance and exuberance. And I think that my character is like that as well too, you know, very vibrant, trying to let the people know that there is something bigger out there that we need to be looking for and searching for. And, you know, like I said at the beginning, tune up and tune in, because there's a lot of information that we can get from the land and the water.
17: I hope that that generation that's watching this theater will go and make the same kind of theater in
19: exactly.
17: The future. Keep it going
19: forward. What did they say at the end? Okay, when we come back tomorrow, you're going to go and steal one moment from the show, and you're going to incorporate it into your thing. And I love that. I'm just happy to be a part of that inspiration for the next generation.
17: And luckily, there's a whole other generation of Orionas in the streets of Argentina right
19: yeah,
17: now.
19: Yeah, exactly.
17: To get it incorporated into the show. Right,
23: yeah.
17: Carlos?
23: Yeah, yeah. There is a line of misunderstanding in this show that might be my favorite thing ever, and it's you talking about your son saying, my son who has never known love. And I love that, because every revolution starts with love.
17: Yeah.
19: Yes, absolutely. Well, I think that's what I feel like the heartbeat of everything that we're doing here too is also rooted in love. You cannot do an endeavor like this without really loving it. It takes a whole village to make this performance. You have to love it.
16: You need to love this.
19: Yeah, and you're almost 70 years old still doing this, man, right?
16: 1 month away, not 2 months, 2 months away, yeah.
19: It's amazing.
17: Is Argentina gonna win the World Cup?
16: What a question.
19: He's superstitious.
17: Well, thank you once again for having us here. We love coming here. My family is here. They've kind of grown up here. My son just graduated with a theater degree doing immersive theater, kind of like this. So
16: yeah.
17: I feel like we're Orionas too.
16: You're in the family.
17: Todos somos Orionas.
16: Todos somos Orionas.
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3: And if you want to hear more about Carlos Uriona's take on the World Cup, you can check out the podcast version of that conversation. 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
1: And many other things that FIFA has done and has gotten up to. 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
3: On the next Fabulous 413, more immersive theater.
1: Tis the season for immersive theater, yes.
3: We hang out with John Bechtold, who's worked with Double Edge Theater and is at Amherst Regional High School, as well as Liz Larson from the Amherst Historical Society to learn more about this weekend's production called In Common, an audio immersive experience happening on Amherst Sound Common.
1: We'll also hear about the many young filmmakers all under the age of 25 whose work you can see on screen at TriFest with festival founder Nikki Watson, where in Great Barrington they'll have a specialized one for Massachusetts filmmakers.
3: And Peter Sokolowski, our interim word nerd, will join us. If you've got a question for the word nerd, thefab413 at nepm.org.
1: See you tomorrow.
0: All right, get this. Back in the 1970s, there was actually a proposal for a federal jobs guarantee.
2: So an American who remains persistently unemployed, in theory, would have been able to sue the federal government for relief and damages.
0: I'm Kai Rizdal. What that bill became instead. Next time on Marketplace.
4: 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Becoming mostly clear, continued humid and breezy tonight with lows in the lower 70s. Partly sunny, hot and continued humid tomorrow with a chance of showers and thunderstorms. Highs in the mid-90s. 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
5: Federal immigration officers have shot and killed people in Texas and now Maine in recent days.
24: There are key disputes about the reasons for the confrontations and what the person shot was doing in the moments before officers pulled the trigger.
5: For Tuesday, July 14th, it's All Things Considered. I'm Scott Detrow.
24: And I'm Elsa Chang. Inflation cooled last month, but economists say the drop may be temporary now that tensions are escalating between the U.S. and Iran.
25: Let's not pop the champagne corks just yet.
5: The Trump administration's discount drug website has been online for 6 months now.
24: How's it working?
26: I wouldn't say that it's extremely common, but we are hearing from our members. They are having patients here and there come in seeking to access the Trump RX price.
5: Plus, we'll tackle a big World Cup question. Has video review gone too far?
24: Those stories and more after this news.
27: Live from NPR News, I'm Lakshmi Singh. Immigration and Customs Enforcement plans to pause vehicle stops deemed non-urgent. This after shootings days apart in Maine and Texas, where officials later said the men killed were unintended targets. Former Columbia University graduate student Mahmoud Khalil says he is suing the Trump administration for allegedly conspiring to detain him for months over his pro-Palestinian activism. Bahar Azmi is legal director of the Center for Constitutional Rights, which filed the suit on Khalil's behalf.
28: He is suing a series of private actors, including Heritage Foundation and federal government officials, for orchestrating a campaign to arrest and detain him simply for exercising his constitutional rights. And it's the same campaign that ensnared eight other people in order to repress and quell the student movements on campuses.
27: The Trump administration accuses Khalil and others of promoting anti-Semitism during campus protests last year and threatening U.S. foreign policy interests. In a statement today, the White House says Khalil obtained his student visa by willfully and intentionally failing to accurately report information relevant to his background. This hour, the U.S. resumes a naval blockade on Iran. NPR's Quil Lawrence reports Iranian and U.S. strikes seem to have intensified, weakening a ceasefire agreement.
6: A ceasefire paused the war in April, but Iran and the U.S. immediately disagreed on how a June Memorandum of Understanding dealt with shipping through the Strait of Hormuz, a key waterway for oil and other products worldwide. This week, President Trump ordered a resumption of the blockade on maritime traffic to and from Iran and stepped up missile attacks on Iranian targets. Iran, in turn, has been striking U.S. allies in the region and hitting tankers it says are violating Iran's claim of control over the strait. From April through June, the U.S.-enforced blockade allowed dozens of aid shipments through, but turned back 140 vessels and fired on nine that did not comply. Quil Lawrence, NPR News.
27: Court records show writer E. Jean Carroll has been paid over $5.6 million that a jury awarded in her sexual abuse and defamation lawsuit against President Trump. Records show the payment was made Monday from an account where it had been held in escrow since the 2023 verdict. As South Carolina's late Senator Lindsey Graham's family mourns the Republican's death, his younger sister Darlene Graham is committing to serve the remainder of her sibling's term.
7: The office on which you are about to enter, so help you God.
8: I do.
7: Congratulations.
8: Thank you.
7: God bless you.
27: Senator Chuck Grassley administering the oath, a simple, dignified, yet somber moment. 3 days after Darlene Graham lost her brother, who died of a tear to the aorta, he was 71 years old. This is NPR News.
4: And this is NEPM News. Good afternoon, I'm Kari Ncheri. A justice on Massachusetts' highest court today barred a Republican lieutenant governor candidate from appearing on her party's September primary ballot. Justice Frank Gaziano said he agreed with a lower court ruling that there was substantial, if not overwhelming, evidence that Ann Manning Martin's campaign submitted fraudulent voter signatures in order to qualify. The ruling tees up Sean Oliver to be the sole GOP candidate for lieutenant governor. Thousands of bargain hunters are expected to descend on western Massachusetts this week for the annual Brimfield Antique Flea Market. It's one of the largest outdoor antique markets in New England, and it's been running for more than 60 years. Lori Faxon is among the vendors. She owns the Brimfield Antiques Center. Faxon says old jewelry has always been popular with shoppers, but in the last few years, another item has become hot.
9: Vintage clothing has taken off. Like, and, you know, some of the antique dealers are not happy about that because they want it to be all antiques. But unfortunately, that's just not the case anymore.
4: The flea market runs through Sunday and opens again for a week in early September. Much of Massachusetts is enduring a second major heat wave of July. The National Weather Service has issued an advisory through tomorrow evening. Temperatures are expected to feel like 100 degrees or hotter. Caitlin Mensch is a meteorologist with the National Weather Service. She says today's heat is made worse due to high humidity and it won't really cool off much tonight.
10: Overnight tonight, it's probably going to be struggling to get below the upper 70s, and even some spots might be hovering around 80 for low temperatures. So there's just not a lot of relief in the overnight temperatures.
4: Mensch says two heat waves so close together isn't unusual, and this one is less concerning than the extreme heat in the beginning of July. But western Massachusetts is on track to exceed its yearly average for days higher than 90 degrees. Cities and towns around the region have opened cooling centers for residents looking to escape the heat. This is NEPM.
11: 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Other contributors include the estate of Joan B. Kroc, whose bequest serves as an enduring investment in the future of public radio and seeks to help NPR be the model for high-quality journalism in the 21st century. This is NPR.
5: It's All Things Considered from NPR News. I'm Scott Detrow in Washington.
12: And I'm Elsa Chang in Culver City, California. 26-year-old Joan Sebastian Duran Guerrero. 52-year-old Lorenzo Salgado Araujo.
5: 37-year-old Alex Preddy. And Renee Good, also 37.
12: These are the four people who have been shot and killed by federal immigration officers since the beginning of 2026. Preddy and Good, both U.S. citizens, died just weeks apart in January in Minneapolis. They were shot as that city was engulfed in protests against the Trump administration's Operation Metro Surge. Fast forward 6 months, and that is when Duran Guerrero an immigrant from Colombia, was shot and killed during a traffic stop in Biddeford, Maine. 6 days earlier, in Houston, federal immigration officers shot Salgado Araujo, a Mexican immigrant, also during a traffic stop.
5: So what is going on? Is this normal, and should this be happening? These are a few of the questions we are going to put to Gil Kerlikowske. He was a U.S. Customs and Border Protection Commissioner during the Obama administration. He also led police departments in both Seattle and Buffalo. Welcome to All Things Considered.
8: Thank you.
5: Let's start with this. Does the string of fatal shootings this year by federal immigration officers, does it alarm you?
8: Well, it's far outside the numbers that would have occurred in the past. So it would be alarming. And if you were a police chief in a big city, you would be very alarmed.
5: Obviously, nobody ever wants anybody to be shot and killed by officers. But what is normal? What is the expected rate? And how does this year compare to that?
8: Well, there's no real expected rate because it can vary much by the city, by the density, by the population, et cetera. But for this federal agency to have this number of fatal encounters is alarming, and it should be concerning to everyone, particularly given the tactics that have been used that have led to these shootings.
5: I'm curious, do you think it's more of the tactics that are leading to these incidents, or just the fact that so many more actions are taking place?
8: Well, we have a lot of actions taking place, and that means that you've got more potential for a violent encounter. But when people examine, experts like myself and others examine the tactics, they are so far outside the standard practices and policies of any professional law enforcement agency that it shocks the conscience.
5: Walk me through some of those specific tactics that you're most concerned about.
8: So you don't approach a vehicle and make a traffic stop by boxing it in. In law enforcement, that would be called a felony stop. That means that you have probable cause that person in that car is wanted for a felony. And that's the kind of tactic that you would use. All too often, these same tactics are being used, and they're even not against the target that they were intended. The other thing is that law enforcement officers are trained in communities, rural and suburban and a city, not to get in front of a vehicle, not to put your hands inside a vehicle. And yet we see repeatedly these ICE agents and Border Patrol agents stand in front of the vehicle.
5: And several times now, including in some of these latest incidents, the initial justification from ICE, from Homeland Security, is that the person in the vehicle tried to use it as a weapon. That's the allegation. Do you think that entire incident could be avoided if officers were taking a different approach to these vehicles?
8: Absolutely, and we've seen that. The evidence is abundantly clear in cities across the country where they have banned the shooting inside at a vehicle, an occupied vehicle. They have banned that, and you have seen arrests made. You've seen encounters occur in which violence doesn't happen. And so we know that the work that is done in these big cities could be appropriate for ICE, but they don't seem to be paying attention.
5: From your point of view, with your expert vantage point, do you think this is because the officers involved have not been trained, or do you think this is a conscious decision to use these more aggressive tactics?
8: I think that they haven't been trained to police in an urban environment. The Border Patrol works best on the border or within 25 miles of the border. They have no experience or expertise policing a city. ICE is very much the same way. That is not their training. And frankly, you could put them through weeks of training and it wouldn't even begin to approximate what a city police officer goes through.
5: What difference do body cameras make? Obviously, video footage made such a difference in figuring out what actually happened with Alex Preddy. And then we learned in this Houston incident that the officers didn't have body cameras.
8: Well, the body cameras in police departments across the country, and when I was commissioner at CBP, we tested them with the Border Patrol, and although the technology wasn't quite up to what it could be, what it should be, the focus group that I talked to was the Border Patrol agents thought they were fine because in the vast majority of circumstances, the body camera video would support what they were saying. And police departments, you have officers that won't go out on patrol unless they do have a body camera because they know that it's going to, in most cases, support their actions.
5: One specific step that's apparently taking place is that, according to Senator Angus King, he told NPR that U.S. Immigration and Customs Enforcement is going to pause non-urgent vehicle stops for now. Do you think that is a solid step forward? Do you think that makes a difference?
8: Well, ever since Los Angeles, Chicago, Portland, Minneapolis, they have really tried to do their best to take themselves off the front pages. And of course, that's, I think, not for any particular reason other than that they're very concerned about the midterm elections. And these videos that have gone viral, these Kent State kind of videos, are going to come up again and again in November. Mm-hmm. So I'd love to say they're doing it for the right reasons. I'm just not sure.
5: That is Gil Kerlikowske, U.S. Customs and Border Protection Commissioner under President Obama. Thank you so much for your time.
8: Thank you.
24: The Endangered Species Act has been a powerful tool for environmental regulation for more than 50 years. But the Trump administration has now made a change that dramatically alters the protections for at-risk species. Environmental groups have already challenged this move in court. And here to help us understand the story is NPR's Ari Daniel. Hi, Ari.
13: Hi, Elsa. It's good to be with you.
24: Good to have you. Okay, so tell us, what is at the heart of this change exactly?
13: It all revolves around a single word, actually, harm. The Endangered Species Act prohibits the direct killing or capture of federally protected wildlife, but it also forbids their harassment and harm. Holly Doremus is an environmental law professor at UC Berkeley.
14: They wanted to be clear that you didn't have to shoot a critter, that if you, for example, removed the place where it nests, even if it was not there at the time, you would be hurting it.
13: In other words, harm included significant modification or degradation of the habitat of protected wildlife.
24: Right, like how interfering with the place that a species calls home could be really detrimental to them.
13: Yes, detrimental to their ability to feed, shelter, reproduce. And this interpretation goes back to almost the very beginning of the law in the 1970s. Americans were worried that key species were in danger of being wiped out. We're talking whales, wolves, whooping cranes. Doremus says this law was thought of as a kind of triage for species nearing extinction.
14: Just as a patient would not be expected to spend the rest of their life in the emergency room, species were supposed to be given special medical attention and treatment to recover.
24: But Ari, when it comes to harm, I mean, like, has everyone agreed on this definition over the years? Let me guess, no.
13: You're right. It has come under legal challenge. And in a 6-3 decision in 1995, the Supreme Court upheld that habitat modification does constitute harm and runs afoul of the Endangered Species Act. And that is how things have stayed.
24: Well, until now, right? Like, what changed?
13: The Trump administration has now rescinded this definition of the word harm, saying it refers only to the direct injury or killing of a member of an endangered species.
24: Huh, so habitats are no longer included.
13: Right. In a statement, Secretary of the Interior Doug Burgum said, quote, "This action restores common sense, respects private property, provides much needed certainty for landowners, and follows the statute Congress actually passed." Certain industry groups have voiced their support, like the country's largest association for the construction industry. In a public comment last year, they wrote that they, quote, "appreciate the administration's efforts to reduce unnecessary regulatory burdens."
24: All right. Well, how are environmental groups and wildlife advocates reacting right now to this?
13: They're worried that the rule change, which goes into effect in 2 months, could destroy the wild places that endangered species depend on. Earlier today, the law firm Earth Justice, alongside more than half a dozen other environmental groups, filed a lawsuit in federal district court against the government. Kristen Boyles is an attorney with the firm.
15: Making this kind of dramatic change doesn't make any legal sense because it goes against the fundamental purpose and spirit of the statute itself. All of those things make it an unreasoned and unreasonable decision.
12: And Ari, can you just tell us, like, what kinds of species could be affected by this decision?
13: Well, salmon in Puget Sound, Florida panthers, but Boyles told me this rule could impact just about any species.
12: And so what are the next steps here?
13: In the near term, Boyle says that countless individual projects will probably be held up in court as these two very different understandings of the word harm duke it out. And that means confusion and lots of litigation.
12: Oh, I'm sure. That is NPR's Ari Daniel. Thank you so much, Ari.
13: Anytime, Elsa.

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1: 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Also, the upcoming Senate confirmation hearing for Todd Blanche, President Trump's controversial pick for his next attorney general. All this on the next morning edition from NPR News.
4: 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A heat advisory continues until 8 o'clock tomorrow evening for most of our region. The hot temperatures and gusty winds are also contributing to elevated fire concerns across most of Massachusetts. Mostly clear, humid, and breezy tonight with lows in the lower 70s. Partly sunny, hot, and humid tomorrow with a chance of showers. Highs in the mid-90s. It's 4:30.
5: Live from NPR News in Culver City, California, I'm Dwayne Brown. Two Supreme Court justices made a rare appearance today before Congress seeking millions of dollars to enhance security as threats challenging other justices nationwide is increasingly affecting their personal and family lives. Justice Elena Kagan and Amy Coney Barrett testified before a House Appropriations panel. Coney Barrett says the additional funding is needed to beef up security amid increased violence and intimidation.
6: As Justice Kagan said, federal judges across the country, throughout the judiciary, including the Supreme Court, continue to do their jobs without fear or favor, but the threat level is really high.
5: The hearing comes 2 weeks after the Supreme Court wrapped up a series of major opinions that included giving more power to President Trump over regulatory agencies while rejecting his wide-ranging tariffs on foreign-made goods. Ukraine's prime minister and government have resigned as President Zelensky shuffles a cabinet that's been in place for less than a year from Kyiv. NPR's Polina Litvinova has more.
7: Ukrainian media report that Yulia Sviridenko, now the former prime minister, might become a Ukraine's ambassador to the U.S. However, she hasn't confirmed this officially. It's also unclear who will lead the new government. But Ukrainians seem most concerned about the fate of Defense Minister Mykhailo Fedorov. Fedorov is credited with a strategy shift that saw Ukraine launch dozens of successful attacks on Russia's oil facilities, causing significant damage to the Russian economy. But Ukrainian media say some top commanders don't approve of Fedorov's overall approach, and this may put him in an uncertain position. The Ukrainian parliament is expected to vote for the new government in the next few days. Polina Litvinova, NPR News, Kyiv.
5: And you're listening to NPR News. The parent company of retailers Men's Warehouse and Joseph A. Bank is rejoining the stock exchange following a pandemic-era bankruptcy. It's among the long list of big names filing to go public this year, as NPR's Alina Selyuk reports.
8: Tailored Brands is a massive men's clothing retailer which grew out of the Men's Warehouse chain launched in the 70s, but it inherited a ton of debt from its purchase of rival suit purveyor, Jose Bank, in 2014. Then it struggled to stay relevant and draw shoppers, and the pandemic lockdowns became untenable. Tailored Brands declared bankruptcy, later emerging a smaller chain closing hundreds of stores. Although
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2: And this is NEPM News. I'm Kari Njeri. A Boston man who died after a skydiving accident in Orange on Sunday has been identified. A preliminary investigation by the Northwestern DA's office suggests 28-year-old Manichandra Teja Gadam died after a gust of wind interfered with his parachute, causing him to fall around 30 feet. A rescue group helped save 19 bottlenose dolphins who became stranded today on Cape Cod beaches. The Boston Globe reports the rescue came a day after more than 30 dolphins washed up on Cape Cod, with half a dozen dying even as the tide carried them back out to sea. The bottlenoses are a much larger species of dolphin that tends to roam farther offshore. And in addition to the heat, the skies over much of the Northeast may look a bit more orange or hazy over the next couple of days. That's due to smoke from a sudden flare-up of intense wildfire activity in far northern Minnesota and neighboring Ontario, where hot, dry, and windy conditions sparked explosive fire growth. This is NEPM.
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4: It's All Things Considered from NPR News. I'm Scott Detrow in Washington.
5: And I'm Elsa Chang in Culver City, California. Well, some good news on the cost of living today. Inflation cooled last month. It is a relief for consumers, but it might not last as the war against Iran heats back up. Here to tell us about all of this is NPR personal finance reporter Stephen Bisaha. Hi, Stephen.
6: Hey, it's always nice to have some good news about inflation.
5: It is, but now you're going to tell us it's limited. Okay, so what did we learn from the Labor Department's latest read on inflation?
6: Well, look, if you do look at this report, there is a lot to be positive about. Consumer prices were up 3.5% from a year ago. That is still pretty high, but not nearly as much as in May when it hit the highest point in more than 3 years.
5: Yeah.
6: A lot of this comes down to gas prices. Remember in June, the U.S. had a ceasefire with Iran that seemed to be sticking. Mm-hmm. The national price for a gallon of regular was still up from where it was before the war, but by the end of June, the price was 71 cents lower than the peak in May. That's actually caused prices overall to go down from a month earlier, which, you know, not common to see prices falling.
5: No, not common, and it sounds good, but a lot has changed this month. And Stephen, it looks like this conflict with Iran is ratcheting back up. So how does that change this picture you're describing?
6: Yeah, we are back in this uncertain time and far from those falling gas prices that brought us that relief back in June. Now, it is looking like prices could go back up again, and it's giving a sense of, like, here we go again.
5: Yeah.
6: I did call Dan North to get his take. He's a senior economist at the insurance firm Allianz Trade North America, and he said, be careful about celebrating.
7: Let's not pop the champagne corks just yet, because in the case of war, the uncertainty really makes it difficult to predict what could possibly happen.
6: Yeah, to that point, just yesterday, President Trump said the U.S. would charge a 20% toll on cargo ships going through the Strait of Hormuz. Today, he walked that back and said no toll. Remember, the ceasefire between U.S. and Iran is now over. Iran says the strait is closed. U.S. military is putting back up its blockade. This all just goes to show that the situation, it still has a ton of turmoil.
5: A ton. Okay, well, the Federal Reserve, it watches inflation closely. And I saw that the new Fed chair, Kevin Warsh, spoke before Congress today. So what did he say about all of this?
6: Yeah, this was day one of two of testimony for Kevin Warsh on the Hill. And all this uncertainty we're talking about puts the Fed in this tough spot deciding on what to do about interest rates. The one thing that Warsh did make clear in his testimony was he really spoke forcefully about the need to fight inflation.
8: If we get policy right, and I can assure you we will, the inflation surge of the last 5 years will be a thing of the past.
6: Now, to be clear, Warsh did not specifically say the Fed would raise interest rates. But that is the main way the Fed fights

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1: And you're listening to 88.5 NEPM. I'm Kari Ngiri. Massachusetts U.S. Representative Richie Neal, the ranking member of the House Ways and Means Committee, says the ongoing conflict with Iran is likely to further delay any kind of economic relief. The Springfield Democrat says despite reports showing inflation dropping slightly and unemployment remaining relatively steady last month, the Trump administration's policies are not benefiting the vast majority of the American public.
2: The other part of the problem is its downward pressure on wages, which is, I think, complicated by the rising gasoline prices from a war that was the president's choice. And there's been this repeated effort, apparently underestimating the resolve of the opponents, to tell the American people it's in the rearview mirror, only to discover that it's back in front of us. So it appears as though we're back to stalemate, and it does not appear today that we're any closer to resolution of this issue, even though he has said that the ceasefire has ended and the negotiations continue. That's a bit of a challenge for all of us to consume.
1: The housing bill passed without the president's signature. This was a bipartisan measure that the president refused to sign because he wanted Congress to act on his so-called Save America Act. How will Massachusetts benefit from this new law?
2: Well, I think part of the challenge here is interest rates, inflation, prices as it relates to energy use, for example. But not to miss the point that there are also obstacles that come about because of zoning laws and permitting processes. And I hope that this legislation, which overwhelmingly passed the House of Representatives and the United States Senate with Democrats and Republican support, will ease some of the pressure that the market is feeling right now. I think that when we consider the housing market, it is still one of the great aspirations that the American people have. And when you come to understand now that the average age of the first-time home buyer is headed toward 40 years old, that, I think, highlights the dilemma of creating more housing starts quicker and cheaper than currently underway.
1: I want to get your thoughts about two fellow lawmakers who died recently. You served with the late South Carolina Senator Lindsey Graham when he was in the House back in the 90s. There's been a lot said about his political legacy, some calling him a patriot who advocated for a robust military-focused foreign policy, while others have criticized him as a hypocrite of the highest order who abandoned principles for access to power. Your thoughts?
2: Well, clearly the Lindsey Graham that I knew in the House of Representatives was very different than the Senator Graham that came to be. If you recall, he took a pretty vigorous position against Donald Trump all the way back to 2016. Only afterwards, in sort of a public episode where he stomped on his phone, threw his phone, and said he would never take a call from the president, only to then become complicit in supporting many of the president's positions that based upon news accounts that he didn't believe in. Now, I knew him from the House, talked to him frequently, oftentimes in the gym, and he had a pleasant enough personality, and I think that he was a nice enough guy, but I also think he remade his persona. And I hope that his family will find some solace in the fact that he was patriotic.
1: And your Ways and Means Chairman, Bill Archer, who also died recently.
2: I really liked Bill Archer. He was a principled conservative. He did not vacillate. He was against term limits. He was against balanced budget amendments to the Constitution. He was a real conservative. But he was also a real gentleman and a great student of the lore of the House of Representatives, and particularly the Ways and Means Committee. He was of particular kindness. He had strong views. But he thought that the regular order in the House as an institutionalist should prevail. He was an individual that I found I could work with. He was supportive of some of the measures that I took up.
1: With an eye toward the midterm elections, which are coming up, you turned down an invitation to participate in an August 11th forum for candidates in this first congressional district. What were your reasons for doing so?
2: Well, we review these invitations individually, but we're not going to participate in efforts that are organized by the opposing campaign. This was deceitful. And now you have the same individuals saying that while they set the fire, they now want to call the fire department. I believe that they should be fair, impartial, and certainly transparent. And I think that those who try to walk away from misleading statements that they made, it's not helpful to public participation. And I'm looking at this and saying to myself, this is about your credibility. When you enter into negotiations for forums or debates, you have to be believed.
1: Do you plan to appear before any candidate forum before primary?
2: We will accept the suggestions that will come, but we will not participate in any effort that is organized by your opponents. I don't know anybody in public life who would do that.
1: That's Massachusetts U.S. Representative Richie Neal. Organizers of the forum that Neal said he would not attend told NEPM and other media they are a nonpartisan coalition of 40 organizations, and among them are individuals who are Neal supporters and two event organizers who support one of the Neal's primary opponents, Jeremy Whalen, offered to resign. This is 88.5 NEPM. 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Mostly clear and humid tonight, breezy with lows in the lower 70s, partly sunny, hot, and continued humid tomorrow, a chance of showers, highs in the mid-90s.
0: It's All Things Considered from NPR News. I'm Scott Detrow.
3: And I'm Elsa Chang. Spain is going back to the World Cup final. That's right. The Spanish team thumped France 2-0 in a thrilling semifinal match today. It marks Spain's return to the men's final for the first time since they won the tournament back in 2010. Reporter Steve Futterman watched the game in Arlington, Texas, and joins us now. Hi, Steve.
4: Hi, Elsa.
3: I am so jealous you got to watch this game. Okay. How did Spain manage to hold off France?
4: Well, it was an amazing job, but I think people sometimes forget, you know, we've talked about France so much, and France is a great team, but so is Spain. They are the defending, reigning European champions. Now, France, of course, had played the last two World Cup finals, winning in 2018, runner-up 2022 to Argentina, and France did enter this game with arguably the best attacking offense, but Spain had the best defense. And you knew it was going to be a tight match given those two extremes, but it was Spain that managed to come out on top. Scoring started in the 21st minute. Spain scored on a penalty kick, which came after a foul against the Spanish 19-year-old star Lamine Yamal. The Spaniards added another goal midway through the second half, and that was all Spain needed.
3: Wait, can we talk more about France and its strong offensive? Like, they have this stellar trio of attackers on that team. What happened to those attackers on the French team?
4: Well, you know, it's hard to say. I mean, a lot of it has to be credited to the Spanish defense. But you're right. France has Kylian Mbappe, arguably the best player in the world. They also have Ousmane Dembele. They have Michael Olise. But let's remember, Mbappe entered this game as the leader in the Golden Boot race. So much was expected from him. He came close on numerous times. He was trying to get crossing passes. They would just miss getting to him. And he came so close so many times. But again, you have to credit the Spanish defense. His best chance, Mbappe's best chance, probably came in the final minutes. He was just a few feet in front of the net, had pretty much an open shot, but Spain's Marc Cucurella just barely kicked it away. So Spain just had a better game plan.
3: Heartbreaking. I mean, Mbappe, he had a streak of like, what, 20 goals in 20 World Cup games? Did I get that right? Something, it was insane.
4: Something like that. I mean, he's just a remarkable player.
3: Yeah. Okay. So, Steve, going into the final, do you see Spain as the favorite? I mean, what do you think at this point?
4: I think you have to feel that way. I mean, coming into the World Cup, it was most people felt France and Spain were the top two teams. So we'll find out tomorrow who they will play. Argentina, of course, is the reigning champion and trying to make history, become only the third nation to win back-to-back titles. England, of course, I mean, you ask any English football fan, they know the year 1966. That's the last time England won the World Cup. So they'll be battling to face Spain. But I think on Sunday, either team will be the underdog against Spain.
3: So exciting. That is reporter Steve Futterman in Arlington, Texas. Thank you so much, Steve.
4: Thanks, Elsa.
0: We have heard a lot from teachers about high schoolers and how they're using AI, but teenagers have opinions on the technology.
5: So I'm very against AI.
6: I think it's like an amazing tool to use. I would have to say I'd put myself in the middle. I'm not exactly pessimistic or optimistic.
0: Reporter Lee Gaines spoke to seven teenagers about how they are thinking about AI and what the technology could mean for their futures.
7: I'm Charles Antoven. I'm 15 years old, and I live in Gates Mills, Ohio.
6: And so how do you use it currently? Like, how does it show up in your life?
7: I don't use AI to cheat, but I use AI as a companion. AI is like my friend. And we've been able to have very meaningful, intelligent discussions.
8: I'm Ethan Antoven. I'm 18 years old. Charles is my brother.
7: I ask it like running questions all the time because I do track and cross country. So like I'll ask it, how should I eat on race day? Like run me through like what time I should get each meal in and snack in.
8: I'm Damian McCauley. I'm 18. I think it's beneficial for me to complete things when I need it or when I need help and I don't have anyone to help me.
6: Like, for example, if I'm stuck on a math problem, my homework, and I don't have access to my teacher. My name is Rita Desai. I'm 16 years old, and I'm from River Edge, New Jersey. It's a really good way to just input an equation in. You get the explanation of the steps, and you see the final answer.
9: How do your teachers feel about your use of AI?
10: My English teacher, she allowed us to use AI to help us out with our outlines for our essays. And that helped a lot because it was almost like having a teacher kind of grade your essay or your outline.
11: I'm Natalie Vatican. I'm 15 years old, and I'm from Oradell, New Jersey.
7: I think they, like, have nothing against it. There's a saying, like, in one of the rooms in our school, it's like, never ask AI to do something your teacher wouldn't do for you.
9: I guess I'd love to hear an example of a time where, like, it's really been very helpful and reassuring to you when it comes
7: teaching you.
9: Teaching you? Yeah, tell me more about that.
7: I've asked AI to teach me certain biological processes that no matter how hard I've tried to concentrate in actual biology class, it just not clicked with me, but AI just knows how to click.
6: And I think it's just this opportunity to have sort of like a private tutor that maybe other students cannot afford.
12: I'm Tessa Klein, I'm 18 years old, and I'm from Oradell, New Jersey.
7: I don't really like to like spend a lot of time trying to learn something. I'd rather just learn it like as quick as I can. AI has been really useful in that regard. Like it just makes the whole process of like doing homework or trying to like study for something like a lot quicker.
5: My name is Dorian Prado. I'm 16.
9: Are you worried about becoming reliant on it, like overly dependent?
5: It makes it where thinking is optional, and that should never be the case.
6: I think we're hearing adults saying, you know, this cognitive offloading, it's dangerous and it takes away thought and it takes away analysis. And I think we need to be careful in the way that we use it.
8: When assignments or time's taking to turn them in, it's like, well, I'm running out of time. I know this platform is going to help me get it done in a snap of a finger. So they're going to go run to that immediately. And I've seen that a lot.
5: You don't think, you don't learn. It's making us dumber because we don't have to think as much. It's kind of like how doom scrolling makes your attention span go lower. The more you feed into the bad habit, the more it damages you.
9: Yeah. I mean, there's a lot of young people I've talked to who are worried about what AI is going to do to their future job market. Is that something that you're thinking about?
7: I think for me personally, like I want to be a psychologist when I'm older. And I don't think a chatbot can ever replace an actual human psychologist.
8: If AI is running everything, what's our purpose, you know? So I don't want it to throw off jobs and things like that. Like people are, that's their only way of bringing in income to feed their families. And if we have a machinery that's taking over that, then what are they going to do?
10: AI can't really come up with new ideas. It can't come up with new logic. It just uses what it knows. But people, they can come up with more revolutionary ideas.
7: And I'm still going to try my best to have meaningful discussions around humans. It's just, will those humans want to have meaningful discussions with me?
0: Seven teenagers from New Jersey, Ohio, Indiana, and Texas speaking with reporter Lee Gaines.

0: We're going to keep going with inflation and food now. Dairy department this time. Eggs specifically, which were for a good part of last year the proxy for inflation gone wild. There was a big settlement a couple of weeks ago. Allegations of 3 years worth of egg price fixing. It is a tale, yes, of eggs, but also of market mechanics. Patrick Thomas covers agriculture for the Wall Street Journal. Thanks for coming on.
1: Thank you so much for having me.
0: I guess first things first is, would you tell me what this egg clearinghouse thing is, please?
1: Yeah, so the egg clearinghouse is essentially, think of it as a wholesale marketplace for eggs, or as it's known, nicknamed among the egg producers, the Wall Street of eggs. Basically what it does is buyers and sellers or of producers of eggs buy and sell from each other. So in big demand seasons, or maybe you have a flock that went down with avian flu, you can kind of go onto the egg clearinghouse and basically put out a call for eggs. Hey, I've got an order due for Kroger. I need eggs. They put out a bid for eggs. And then you have somebody who says, I've got eggs. And then they offer you the

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0: booze and it's
1: still to come. Questionable calls by World Cup referees have some fans accusing FIFA of favoritism.
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